0: artificial intelligence going to replace literally half of all white-collar workers in the U.S.
1: And for a while, the jobs wipeout seemed to be true. 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

0: Nick Brine was the sound engineer who worked on Oasis's recording of Wonderwall and What's the Story, Morning Glory. He now owns his own independent record label and continues to work as a sound engineer and music producer. He was speaking to me, Tim O'Callaghan, for Witness History.
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Live from NPR News in Washington, I'm Amy Held. At the White House today, President Trump is set to meet with Israeli Prime Minister Benjamin Netanyahu for the first time since they launched the war against Iran in February. And Trump is expected to meet with Ukrainian President Volodymyr Zelensky, who says he's bringing intelligence of Russia cooperating with Iran. And in a visit to General Motors'

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1: And we're 90.9 WBUR. Next up, we have the day's top stories. Then in about 15 minutes, NBC host Savannah Guthrie has made another video plea to find her mother, who was abducted on February 1st. As the investigation into the kidnapping continues, tensions between local and federal authorities are obvious. We'll bring you more at 6:45. Right now, it's 6:29.
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0: More information on McConnell's health are ramping up, including from Kentucky's Democratic Governor Andy Beshear. For NPR News, I'm Sylvia Goodman in Louisville, Kentucky.
1: In France, 4,000 more people were today forced to flee near Bordeaux, even as firefighters kept a massive wildfire from growing. Crews there and in Spain are racing to make headway before another heat wave. In all, hundreds of thousands of people have evacuated the wildfires. Climate data show Europe is heating faster than anywhere else on Earth. This is NPR News.
2: And this is 90.9 WBUR in Boston. Good morning. I'm Tiziana Deering. Here in the Commonwealth, a longtime judge is out at Boston's immigration court. The National Association of Immigration Judges says the Trump administration has fired Judge Brenda O'Malley. O'Malley is just the latest judge fired in the Commonwealth. The Trump administration has removed more than a dozen immigration judges during the president's second term. O'Malley was appointed to her post in 2009 and was among the court's most senior members. Lindsay Clancy's murder trial is underway. Clancy is accused of killing her young children in her Duxbury home in 2023. As the trial opened yesterday, WBUR's Deborah Becker reports Clancy's ex-husband was the first witness to testify.
3: During opening statements, prosecutor Shannon Buckingham accused the mother of deliberately planning to strangle her three young children because she was overwhelmed.
4: This was a woman who acted intentionally, rationally, and swiftly to accomplish a very specific goal, to kill.
3: Clancy's attorney argues his client was improperly treated for postpartum psychosis. Patrick Clancy answered questions from the prosecutor who showed several photos of the children. He said his ex-wife was seeking mental health help for suicidal thoughts and depression. Testimony resumes on Wednesday. For 90.9 WBUR, I'm Deborah Becker.
2: An Ohio-based school bus operator is paying nearly $2.5 million to settle collusion allegations in Massachusetts. State Attorney General Andrea Campbell says Beacon Mobility Corporation engaged in price fixing with an unnamed competitor. In addition to the payment, the settlement requires Beacon to participate in an antitrust compliance program. The company says it's pleased to resolve the issue. It's 6:33.
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2: The Red Sox won the first of a four-game series in Sacramento last night against the Athletics. The final score was 4-2. All four runs were thanks to a grand slam homer in the top of the sixth by center fielder Seidan Rafaela. It was his first grand slam. The teams play again tonight. That'll be a late one for local fans. First pitch at 9:40 p.m. Rain moves in this afternoon with a better than 50% chance of precipitation. High today, 81. Tomorrow, it's 10 degrees cooler and plan on some serious rain. Heavy at times in the afternoon. Thunderstorms tomorrow night. Showers continue into Thursday. They do eventually taper off on Thursday, but we've got a wet few days coming. 67 degrees now in Boston. 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
7: It's Morning Edition from NPR News. Ami Martinez in Los Angeles, California.
8: And I'm Leila Fadel in Washington, D.C. Good morning. Huge majorities of Americans say corruption is a problem in politics. This according to new research from the Brennan Center.
7: Many people talk about politicians enriching themselves, building systems that advantage the wealthy and powerful, all while ignoring the problems of regular people.
8: NPR's Mara Liasson has been covering corruption in politics, what voters think about it, and if anything can be done about it. And she's with me now. Good morning, Mara.
9: Good morning.
8: So voters say they are increasingly concerned about corruption. What is contributing to that feeling?
9: Well, the feeling isn't new, but the main thing that's contributing right now is Donald Trump. He has increased his net worth by making investments in companies with business before the government at a level never seen before, as much as $2 billion in the last year. And just to give you a few examples, he bought stock in Paramount and Warner Brothers while his Justice Department was considering whether or not to approve their merger. He bought stock in Palantir, and then he praised the company publicly, including in a social media post that listed Palantir's stock ticker. He invested in Oracle while he was trying to get that company to buy TikTok, and it goes on and on.
8: I mean, that list is jarring, and the amount, $2 billion, a huge amount of money. How does Trump respond?
9: Well, after those disclosures, he told reporters he doesn't know anything about his own investments. Other people do them for him. Here he is talking about it on the tarmac at Joint Base Andrews while standing next to Air Force One.
10: Well, you know why I'm profiting? Because the stock market's going up. Everybody's profiting. If you have a 401k, how's your 401k done? It's about up 85%. Thank you, President Trump.
9: He's acting as if everyone is in the stock market when most people can't afford to be in the stock market. But at other times, Trump has given very different answers. He said he tried to prevent his kids from making money from his office in his first term, and he didn't get any credit. He said, quote, I found out that nobody cared, and he's right. The Supreme Court gave him a kind of blanket immunity. His acting attorney general has ruled that he and his family have lifetime immunity from IRS audits of their past tax returns. His own party in Congress isn't criticizing him for doing it. So if there are no consequences for self-dealing, why should any president restrain themselves?
8: That Brennan Center report also shows that corruption is an issue for voters across the political spectrum. But how worried are they about it?
9: Well, that's the big question. Voters from our recent focus group of Pennsylvania swing voters, that is, voters who voted for Biden in 2020 and Trump in 24, have differing answers about how much they care. Mm. We identify them only by their first names. This is Betsy, and she reacted pretty much with a shrug.
11: No, I'm not saying it's okay. I'm just not troubled by it because I just think it's typical for politicians to increase their wealth while in office.
9: So people are incredibly cynical, almost numb. They see this as just the way things work in Washington. Everybody does it. And Trump has helped contribute to that. But other voters, like Bhavana, find this wrong and offensive.
12: For me, when I see that, the first thing that comes to my mind is abuse of power. President Donald Trump, who's using his powers in manipulative ways to draw something that is of his personal interest. And that, to me, is morally wrong.
9: And then there are a lot of Trump voters who reacted like Todd.
13: He's a shrewd businessman. What can I say?
9: So Trump has convinced a lot of his voters that he is such a good businessman, he just makes money no matter what he does.
8: Okay, so that's three voters kind of reacting there. Significant majorities say in polls that they don't like this kind of corruption. Is there sufficient pressure for something to actually change? Because you pointed out earlier, there's not really accountability.
9: Well, for people who follow this, like Michael Waldman from the Brennan Center, they say that historically, this political moment is very similar to other times in American history where corruption was actually addressed.
14: Teddy Roosevelt and the Progressive Era reforms came after the corruption of the Gilded Age. After Watergate came a wave of protections and reforms in the 1970s. It's now a half century later. The corruption is growing, the abuse is growing, and it's time for another reform moment.
9: Now, whether Congress will do anything about this is another question, but there are policies, reform policies, that do have public support. Banning stock trading for members of Congress, requiring presidents to abide by certain investment rules. It's fair to say that as long as Congress is controlled by the president's party, these things probably will not become law. But Democrats are already trying to make this a political issue, telling voters your prices are going up while Trump and his rich friends make billions.
8: That's NPR's Mara Liasson. Thank you, Mara.
9: You're welcome.
7: Thousands of the world's top HIV researchers, activists, and humanitarian groups are in Rio de Janeiro for an AIDS conference this week. As NPR's Duri Buscarin reports, they are trying to chart a path forward after global funding cuts.
15: For decades, the U.S. was the single biggest funder of the global HIV response. Now, UNAIDS Executive Director Winnie Byanyima said in an opening press conference, that may be its undoing.
16: Community organizations are closing. Prevention programs are shrinking. Health workers are losing jobs. People are already losing access to care.
15: International funding for HIV dropped by $2.1 billion last year. That's a 25% cut. And Byanyima warned that the world could see a resurgence of HIV and AIDS if it does not act.
16: The consequences are entirely predictable. When prevention disappears, infections rise. When treatment is interrupted, people die.
15: Last year, the Trump administration delayed payments and then slashed about 30% of the funding to PEPFAR. This is a program established under the George W. Bush administration to provide medication and support to people living with HIV in more than 50 countries. It's credited with saving about 26 million lives. The funding that remained came with conditions. Annette Son runs the Treat Asia program for AMFAR, the Foundation for AIDS Research.
17: We are all trying to figure out how to navigate this new reality because things keep changing. The ground keeps shifting underneath our feet.
15: In a statement, the U.S. State Department claimed that the funding cuts had, quote, strengthened PEPFAR through clear strategic direction, promoting greater recipient country ownership and sharpening the program's focus on measurable health outcomes. But, says AMFAR's Annette Son, that makes it harder to help groups at the highest risk of contracting HIV, men who have sex with men, transgender people, and sex workers.
17: We don't always have full transparency into what those programs will now support.
15: This week's UNAIDS conference will include presentations on successes, including trials of two HIV medications, a twice-yearly injection and a weekly pill. Dr. Kenneth Nagure is president-elect of the International AIDS Society.
18: We have very good advances, scientific advances, in terms of new products that are easier to use.
15: His hope is that aid cuts won't prevent these drugs from getting to the people who need them the most. Dori Buscarin, NPR News, Washington.
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2: Coming up at the top of the hour here on 90.9 WBUR, the president returns to foreign policy today with two critical meetings. He'll sit down with Volodymyr Zelensky of Ukraine and Israeli Prime Minister Benjamin Netanyahu. We preview the likely agendas and what's at stake. Thanks for making us part of your morning routine. It's 6:43.
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2: 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The companies expect to finalize the purchase by next spring. Several greater Boston communities are trying solar-powered car sharing. The pilot will place one car each in areas underserved by car sharing services, including downtown Quincy and Framingham and with the Boston and Chelsea housing authorities. Users can rent the cars by the hour at discounted rates. Lizzie Wyant heads the Metropolitan Area Planning Council. That's one of the groups behind the program. She says it's a great way to demystify both car sharing and electric vehicles.
19: If we're actually investing in residents who really need both of these things, then there's actually a really big return on that investment, that more people are actually able to use a car share and eager to use EVs.
2: Researchers will collect data throughout the year-long pilot. I'm Tiziana Deering. 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
7: 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I'm Amy Martinez.
8: And I'm Leila Faldin. Today's show co-host Savannah Guthrie is pleading again for more information about her missing mother. Her latest Instagram video seems directed at whoever took Nancy Guthrie.
20: So I'm asking you, begging you, to do the right thing now. Make the right choice. Help us find her. Tell us where to look for her.
8: It's been almost 6 months since Nancy Guthrie was reported missing outside Tucson on February 1st. Arizona Public Media reporter Katia Mendoza has been covering this case, and she joins me now. Good morning, Katia.
21: Good morning.
8: So describe this video for us.
21: Savannah Guthrie is visibly distraught, as she has been in other videos. She's still trying to appeal to whoever the abductor is. She sounds grief-stricken but empathetic. She and her family seem to be saying they just want closure.
8: So what do we know about other communications with or from the kidnappers?
21: Details from two ransom notes sent to media outlets a few days after Nancy Guthrie went missing and considered legitimate by investigators were made public on the true crime podcast Crime Junkie. In the first note, the abductors demanded millions of dollars in Bitcoin. The second note claimed Nancy Guthrie died shortly after being taken. The abductors apologized and said that they didn't realize the extent of her health conditions. Those notes were sent a few days after she was reported missing. It's worth reminding people that the Guthrie investigation is active. A task force of Pima County Sheriff's Department and FBI investigators are still on the case. We asked both agencies about the latest Savannah Guthrie video, but have not heard back.
8: What have law enforcement been saying in the past few days?
21: FBI Director Kash Patel told Fox News the delay in the FBI's involvement may have resulted in the loss of crucial video evidence from Nancy Guthrie's Nest doorbell camera. Patel had previously accused the Pima County Sheriff's Department of locking out the FBI for 4 days. In a statement, the Pima County Sheriff's Department has disputed that claim, saying, quote, as the sheriff has stated in multiple interviews, our federal partners at the FBI were plugged in the night of her disappearance through our FBI liaison. Reporting otherwise is inaccurate. In addition, a press conference was held on Monday, February 2nd, in which FBI Phoenix Division Tucson office leadership was present and spoke, end quote. And there have been concerns about how the Sheriff's Department has handled the investigation. In the early days, journalists could walk right up to Nancy Guthrie's front door, even though there was dried blood on her front porch.
8: And has the amount of attention that this has gotten nationally affected the investigation?
21: Authorities have had to deal with fake ransom notes, such as one from a California man who admitted to sending an imposter note. He pled guilty to two counts of harassment using a telecommunication device. Also, three YouTubers who were streaming Nancy Guthrie's neighborhood were also arrested and face public nuisance charges. The media presence isn't what it used to be, with dozens of journalists and live streamers following investigators' every move. In fact, Pima County created a no parking zone on streets surrounding Nancy Guthrie's home to help relieve residents of the chaos.
8: That's Katia Mendoza with Arizona Public Media. Katia, thank you.
21: Thank you.
8: This is Morning Edition from NPR News. I'm Leila Faldin.
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2: Plus, WBUR's Sharon Brody looks at the future of the three-year college degree. 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Right now, it's 6:50.
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2: It is 67 degrees in Boston this hour. Americans are still dealing with cyclospora outbreaks, trying to understand which foods are and aren't safe to eat. Here at 90.9 WBUR, we are tracking the news as it develops so you can stay healthy. Thanks for listening.

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0: From Marketplace in Washington, I'm Kimberly Adams. Investors are apprehensive as we get into this action-packed week in the economy. The Federal Reserve finishes up an interest rate setting meeting tomorrow, plus dozens of companies on the S&P report earnings. Oh, and we also get reports on inflation and GDP. Marketplace's Nancy Marshall-Genzer has more on what's ahead and why traders are nervous.
2: Wall Street's fear thermometer, the VIX index, shot up more than 10% over the past 5 days as investors pondered what's ahead. We'll get earnings reports from some big tech companies, including Meta, Amazon, Apple, and Microsoft. Investors have already gotten disappointing reports from Alphabet and Tesla. Then there's the Federal Reserve. New Chair Kevin Warsh's strategy is to keep traders guessing. That makes them nervous. Some Fed watchers are predicting that Warsh will announce a surprise interest rate hike tomorrow. We'll get more big news on Thursday with an advance estimate of GDP for the second quarter of this year, plus the Personal Consumption Expenditures Price Index, or PCE, which, as you know, is currently the Fed's preferred inflation yardstick. We'll also get a peek at weekly jobless claims on Thursday. I'm Nancy Marshall-Genzer for Marketplace.
0: Nancy mentioned those big tech earnings coming this week, including Meta, Microsoft, and Amazon. Those releases come amid investor concerns about cash burn at companies that are building out AI data centers. Marketplace's Nova Safo has more.
3: Going into this earnings season, Daniel Newman, founder of the AI tech consultancy The Futurum Group, was wondering if any big tech players would blink, as he put it, as in pull back on the hundreds of billions of dollars they plan to spend on AI.
4: They're staring versus blinking.
3: Alphabet last week increased its AI spending forecast for the year by $15 billion. Newman expects the same this week from Microsoft, Meta, and Amazon.
4: They're staring down the barrel of trillions of spend in a market that basically doesn't want them to spend more, but would probably penalize them for spending less because that would be some type of admission of failure.
3: That's the conundrum. And some investors don't want to wait to find out how this all ends. They're diversifying away from the biggest names in tech, at least those known as hyperscalers, the ones investing the most to build out AI infrastructure.
5: They're going everywhere else.
3: Jurjen Timmer is director of global macro at Fidelity Investments, which is a marketplace underwriter.
5: What we're seeing now is that the sort of the non-AI space is really broadening out.
3: And that's good, Timmer says, if you want to avoid a bubble. I'm Nova Safo for Marketplace.
0: Let's do the numbers. Asian markets closed down after another wave of sell-offs for chip stocks. South Korea's KOPSI index ended down almost 11%. Japan's Nikkei was down almost 4%. U.S. markets are mixed in pre-market trading, with the Dow future up 0.2%, S&P future down 0.2%, and the tech-heavy NASDAQ is down almost 1%. The 10-year Treasury yield is down at 4.62%.
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0: Young people tend to be more optimistic about the economy. That's not new. Survey data has shown that for years. But the most recent consumer confidence data from the Conference Board shows the sentiment gap between younger and older generations is getting wider. Over the past few months, the silent generation's confidence in the economy has tanked, while last month, Gen Z's increased. Marketplace's Kaylee Wells explains what's going on.
6: The main driver of this trend, 20-year-olds and 80-year-olds are just worried about different things. The more pessimistic groups, the baby boomers and the silent generation,
7: they're very concerned about what's happening with healthcare, and they're also very concerned with things like retirement, or if they are retired, okay, how well are their benefits going to be doing?
6: Tom Arnold teaches finance at the University of Richmond. He says young people worry about labor and credit, their ability to make and spend money.
7: The only time that the younger generation really, really gets pessimistic is if there aren't any jobs, okay, but unemployment's at a relative low.
6: So the job market and credit environment aren't all that worrisome right now, while healthcare costs keep rising. Therefore, sentiment gap. The gap is also especially wide in the Conference Board survey because it focuses on the labor market. Camelia Kunin teaches household finance and labor at University of North Carolina.
8: They put a lot of weight on the questions which are about wages or expected wage growth, things like that.
6: So younger workers appear more optimistic.
8: Because objectively, young people experience higher wage growth year to year than older people.
6: Kunin says other surveys, like the one from the University of Michigan, ask about the prices of cars and homes, things you might feel less optimistic about if you haven't had much time to build up some wealth.
8: And so in the Michigan survey, you can understand why you would see young people appearing much more pessimistic than older people.
6: So the confidence gap is narrower in that survey. But no matter how rough the economy gets, younger people have what economists call the long-term hedge. Tyler Shipper teaches data analytics and economics at the University of St. Thomas.
9: And so some of that optimism can also come from, I'm young, I can build up these skills, I can succeed in this economy, and you can get optimism in that sense.
6: The idea being, if the economy is bad and you're 20, you've got time to adapt to major market disruptions like, oh, the introduction of artificial intelligence.
9: They also feel more likely that their employers are going to invest in them.
6: And hope springs eternal when you're young, because even if the economy seems bad now, you've got a lot of working years left for it to turn around. I'm Kaylee Wells for Marketplace.
0: Our producers are Emma Condon, Tamar Fagan, Ashley Rodriguez, Ariana Rosas, and Erica Soderstrom. Our senior producer is Alex Schroeder. Our supervising senior producer is Meredith Gerritsen-Morby. And in Washington, I'm Kimberly Adams with the Marketplace Morning Report. 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
10: I'm Tiziana Deering with 90.9 WBUR. You'll see a mix of sun and clouds this morning, but the sun will not win. High of 80 degrees today. By this afternoon, we've got about a 50% chance of showers, maybe even a thunderstorm. Overnight, we'll drop down to the 60s. Tomorrow is a good 10 degrees cooler, high in the low 70s tomorrow, and it will rain. By the afternoon, we're looking at 98% chance of heavy rain, thunderstorms tomorrow night. Plan accordingly and stay with us today on WBUR. We're coming up on 7 o'clock.
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10: The president holds two critical foreign policy meetings in Washington today. It's Tuesday, July 28th. This is WBUR's Morning Edition. Good morning, I'm Tiziana Deering. Coming up, Trump meets with Ukraine's Volodymyr Zelensky and Israeli Prime Minister Benjamin Netanyahu. Plus, a Duxbury woman is on trial for killing her three young children.
12: What was going on in that woman's mind?
10: Her defense focuses on postpartum depression. And two local colleges will offer a three-year college degree next year. One state official says there's an important market for them.
13: We have more students who are first generation, more students who are returning back to college after some time.
10: Good chance of showers starting this afternoon. Heavy rain and thunderstorms tomorrow. It's 7:01.
14: Live from NPR News in Washington, I'm Janine Herbst. Temporary protected status for hundreds of thousands of Syrians and Haitians in the U.S. legally are set to expire, meaning they could face deportation any day now. But is Haiti safe to return to? George Shilcock of member station WOSU has more.
15: By most accounts, no. The Trump administration even had mixed guidance on this debate between its agencies. If you ask the Department of Homeland Security, they say conditions have improved sufficiently to support the return of Haitian nationals. However, the U.S. Secretary of State's office considers Haiti unsafe to travel to and notes commercial flights from the U.S. to the country's capital, Port-au-Prince, are suspended.
14: George Shilcock reporting. This follows the Supreme Court ruling last month that cleared the way for the Trump administration to end TSP status for people from both of those countries. A new report is warning that the Trump administration's slashing of the federal workplace has hurt the government's ability to keep producing reliable statistics about the nation's population and economy. NPR's Hanzilo Wong reports many agencies are facing historic staffing losses.
16: Compared to the start of last year, the federal government has fewer statisticians and other experts working on the official numbers that track inflation, public health, and other parts of life in the U.S. According to a report by the American Statistical Association, most of the dozen or so major statistical agencies have lost at least one-third of their workers, and many leadership positions are unfilled. The report warns it will take years to rebuild the expertise needed to keep up regular releases of reliable statistics in the future. A recent Trump administration policy is also raising concerns. It bans the Census Bureau from using a type of data privacy protection that the administration says has been used indiscriminately and undermined confidence in the Bureau's statistics. Experts say the ban could reduce the amount of statistics about local communities that the Bureau can put out from the national headcount and government surveys. Hanzilo Wong, NPR News.
14: Stocks in South Korea and Japan plummeted, driven by a sell-off in semiconductor stocks. NPR's Se-Woon Gang reports concerns about massive investments in artificial intelligence continue while China threatens to expand market share.
17: South Korea's benchmark index Kospi fell nearly 11% to a three-month low, while Japan's Nikkei index lost almost 4%. Leading chipmakers Samsung and SK Hynix of South Korea and Kioxia in Japan all saw a double-digit drop in their stock price. This follows a sell-off on the Wall Street in tech stocks and a market drop in the Philadelphia Semiconductor Index. Investors are worried whether the heavy spending on AI will be sustainable. Meanwhile, China's memory chip company Changxin surpassed Intel in market capitalization on its first day of listing and raised more than $8 billion. Se-Eun-Gong, NPR News, Seoul.
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10: Good morning. I'm Tiziana Deering, and this is 90.9 WBUR in Boston. In local news, cities and towns in southeastern Massachusetts say they need help paying for damage from February's blizzard. The federal government refused to provide disaster aid, surprising communities and leaving them short. WBUR's Kevin Vu reports.
18: Mark Forrest is chairman of the Barnstable County Board of Commissioners. He says southeastern Massachusetts, which includes Barnstable, saw around $45 million in damages. Local governments paid out-of-pocket for repairs. They expected federal help. But the Trump administration denied the state's request for disaster aid this month. Forrest says local governments may have to increase taxes to cover costs.
19: Those bills have yet to be fully paid, and the towns are hoping and counting on federal relief financially. Otherwise, this is going to require even more belt tightening.
18: Governor Maura Healey says she plans to appeal the denial. For 90.9 WBUR, I'm Kevin Vu.
10: The Healey administration is extending two popular commuter rail fare programs through November. The MBTA will continue 50% discounts on monthly commuter rail passes, and monthly pass holders still will be able to bring one companion on weekend trips for just a dollar each way. The agency says the promotions have helped boost ridership and make commuting more affordable for riders. Parents are fighting to get air conditioning installed at Mather Elementary in Dorchester, the oldest public elementary school in North America. They say temperatures inside some classrooms topped 100 degrees in early June. WBUR's Fausto Menard reports they're demanding that Boston Public Schools take action.
20: The building opened in 1905, well before AC was a thing. Ben Engel is chair of the Mather Parent Council and has two daughters at the Mather. He says the extreme heat is not only unhealthy, it's not conducive to learning.
21: We had a lot of kids coming home, you know, red in the face, sweaty, hot, complaining about the heat, saying that it was hard to focus. Of course, you know, educators all kind of voiced their concerns to the Parent Council as well.
20: The parents want air conditioning installed by September 2027. In a statement to WBUR, the district says it took proactive steps in June to make sure students and staff were as comfortable as possible and that they're committed to finding a feasible long-term solution. For 90.9 WBUR, I'm Fausto Menard.
10: It's 7:06.
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10: The Boston Red Sox have lost just 3 games since July 1st. They beat the Athletics in Sacramento last night 4-2 on a grand slam from center fielder Sidan Rafaela in the top of the 6th inning. The teams play game 2 of the 4-game series tonight at 9:40. Meanwhile, Patriots training camp continues today in Foxborough. Fans can attend practice for free. Gates open at 9:15 for a 10:15 practice. Mix of sun and clouds this morning, but rain starts to move in after 11. Chance of precipitation is above 50%. High around 80 degrees today. Tonight will drop to the mid-60s. Showers continue, and then tomorrow, showers, heavy rain in the afternoon. Thunderstorms likely tomorrow evening, high in the low 70s. 67 degrees now in Boston. 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
22: It's Morning Edition from NPR News. Ame Martinez in Los Angeles, California.
23: And I'm Leila Fadil in Washington, D.C. Good morning. Services for the late Senator Lindsey Graham begin here in Washington today. In attendance will be 3 world leaders, President Trump, Ukrainian President Volodymyr Zelensky, and Israeli Prime Minister Benjamin Netanyahu.
22: Their presence reflects not only the respect for Graham, but also the loss of a key ally who helped shape their relationships with Trump and the rest of Washington. Coming up, we'll ask a former senior Pentagon official what President Trump should prioritize as he meets with each of them separately before the funeral.
23: We begin with the latest information from NPR White House correspondent Franco Ordonez. Good morning.
24: Good morning, Lionel.
23: So walk us through why 2 world leaders, Netanyahu and Zelensky, involved in 2 different wars, made sure to come to Washington for Graham's funeral.
24: Well, as you noted, it's about respect, but also Graham really was one of the most tenacious supporters of those 2 countries. And he's really leaving behind a void because I'm not sure there's another political leader who can step in to advocate like he did for both Israel and Ukraine, and certainly not someone who had the president's ear as Graham did. So the fact that the leaders are going to be meeting with Trump, there's kind of a certain symmetry that they're having to make the case themselves that Graham used to do on their behalf.
23: Zelensky said he's bringing intelligence of Russia cooperating with Iran. What can you tell us?
24: Yeah, Zelensky is really trying to build support for Ukraine's cause against Russia and saying Russia is providing satellite imagery of U.S. military facilities in the Gulf. I was talking with Richard Fontaine, who served in the George W. Bush White House and now leads the Center for a New American Security. He says this is one of those scenarios where the enemy of your enemy is your friend.
25: Well, certainly if you're about to come to the United States and you're trying to make the case for U.S. support for your country and opposition to Russia, then it helps if you've got any information about Russia helping the enemy the United States is fighting right now in Iran.
23: Now, Trump has gone back and forth over how much he seems to be siding with Russia or Ukraine publicly. He seems to be talking more positively about Ukraine at the moment. Is Zelensky trying to build on that?
24: Yeah, I mean, I'd say for sure. I mean, that turn in the relationship has been very much on display, even just a few weeks ago in Turkey when Trump and Zelensky met on the sidelines of the NATO summit. You know, Trump announced that the U.S. would be granting Ukraine a license to manufacture Patriot air defense systems. That's something that Kyiv has been wanting for years. I will, though, say, Leila, that when Trump was asked directly yesterday about Russia possibly giving Iran intelligence on U.S. bases, Trump really seemed to dismiss that. He said he'd asked Putin about it, but doubted it was true.
26: I don't think they've been doing it, certainly not at a high level. And if they have, it has been very unimpactful.
24: So that might be a challenge for Zelensky.
23: Now, Netanyahu is coming at a time that President Trump is trying to get out of the war it started with Israel in Iran. That's not the same goal as Israel. What do you expect from this meeting?
24: Yeah, the White House says the two will discuss a conflict in Iran and a U.S. brokered plan for Israeli forces to pull out of southern Lebanon. On the one hand, Netanyahu wants to smooth over what's really been a rocky relationship with Trump over the last few months. It was really only a few weeks ago that Trump was calling Netanyahu crazy. Netanyahu, though, has to strike a delicate balance, you know, making nice with the president, but also playing some defense. When it comes to the conflicts in Iran and Lebanon, the two countries really just have different goals. Israel wants to keep fighting and protecting its borders as it sees fit. Trump's focused on getting the Strait of Hormuz open, then wants to stop fighting and just get out as soon as possible.
23: That's White House correspondent Franco Ordonez. Thank you, Franco.
24: Thank you.
1: Let's get another perspective on the president's big day in foreign policy with Evelyn Farkas. She's a former U.S. Deputy Assistant Secretary of Defense. She's now the Executive Director of McCain Institute, the nonprofit advocates for democracy and human rights worldwide. Evelyn, so let's start with Trump and Zelensky, because the last couple of times that Volodymyr Zelensky has been to the White House, it's kind of been like must-see TV. So February 2025, that was the you don't have the cards conversation. And then in August, he wore a dark suit and it seemed like things were going better. And then wrapping it up with NATO in Turkey just a while back. I mean, are they buds now? Are Trump and Zelensky pals?
3: Well, A, I would say they're not buds, but President Trump, as you know, likes to back the winner. And President Zelensky clearly has the cards, if you will. He has the upper hand now. Russia is back on its heels militarily and economically. And I can go into all the details on that, but right now, Zelensky looks like he's going to be the winner. And there are a bunch of other things going on behind the scenes, you know, with right-wing influencer Laura Loomer headed to Ukraine as part of her fight with other right-wing influencers. And she's also trying to advocate for Ukraine. So these things do impact President Trump's perspective. So he will probably go into this meeting with a friendlier attitude than he did certainly in that first meeting.
1: If Trump believes that Zelensky is winning the war with Russia, do you think that he will still come at him with a you still need me kind of attitude?
3: Well, yes, because the reality is that Ukraine still does need the United States. Ukraine relies on our intelligence capabilities to help them with their targeting. And of course, that deal, to provide the technology for Ukraine to create, to build Patriot missiles and interceptors, you know, Patriot missile interceptors is actually important, and it's not final. So there's still pressure that needs to be, I think, exerted, or deals that need to be made with the manufacturers. Obviously, it's their intellectual property. So that deal is not final. And of course, you know, President Zelensky would like ongoing military support, whether it's directly from, you know, the United States or through Europe. Either way, he does need us for that as well.
1: So one other wrinkle, because Zelensky says Russia is sharing intelligence about U.S. military facilities with Iran. So what do you make of that, of Zelensky tying Russia to the U.S. war with Iran?
3: Well, I think it's what Franco said. You know, essentially, Zelensky's trying to demonstrate we're on the same side to the president of the United States. And it's true. It's very obvious right now, because we have this war in Iran, how closely Iran, North Korea, Russia, and China, and really, in particular, of course, Iran and Russia have been working together. This is becoming more public, more obvious. It was a reality before, but President Trump and others could sort of ignore it, or it wasn't brought to their attention. Now, the fact of the matter is that this cooperation, Russia's intelligence sharing with Iran, is allowing Iran to target U.S. military personnel. So that's personal, if you will, for the United States and for the U.S. president. So that is what has changed here. But otherwise, you know, we should all understand that those countries, you know, again, Russia, China, North Korea, Iran, are aligned against the United States and our allies and partners, to include those in the Middle East that President Trump also very much values, Saudi Arabia, UAE, et cetera.
1: All right, so from one relation that might be thawed to one that might be frosty, that's with Israeli Prime Minister Benjamin Netanyahu. Franco Ordonez reported on the tensions between the two, and the U.S. has historically been Israel's very, very staunch ally. Where do you see that relationship headed next, especially with Israeli legislative elections set to take place very soon in October?
3: Right. So this visit to the U.S. is, you know, if Zelensky's coming and the opportunities are high and the optics will probably be good, for Netanyahu, this meeting is risky because he wants the U.S. to continue the war in Iran. For Netanyahu, number one, he doesn't believe that Israel's objectives are going to be achieved if we go to a negotiation too early, because Israel is less concerned about opening the Strait of Hormuz, which is the immediate, you know, objective for the United States. Israel wants to make sure that the Iranian regime stays weak and that they don't ever have a nuclear weapons program. And those objectives are harder to obtain if we get Iran to open the Strait of Hormuz, because then you're starting to deal with the Iranians, and maybe, you know, Trump and the United States will let up a little bit. That's the fear in Israel. The other thing is, as you mentioned, the elections in Israel. Prime Minister Netanyahu needs to show that President Trump is on his side, because that's always worked to his advantage in the context, in the domestic Israeli context. If the United States is not close to the candidate, if you will, the sitting prime minister, that's definitely a negative for him. So there's a lot of risk here, because President Trump is not inclined to continue the war, although he may say some words to help Netanyahu in the White House today. But I am doubtful that President Trump is going to want to turn on the volume on the military side. He's really ready to ratchet it down and come up with a deal.
22: You know, President Trump has said a few times that the midterm elections aren't going to influence his decisions on a lot of things, especially with Iran. But I'm wondering, with Netanyahu, do you think that, considering he's got elections to worry about and he also needs support from people in Congress who have elections coming up, how much do you think Benjamin Netanyahu will have the midterms in mind?
3: He will have the midterms in mind, but he's really focused on his own elections.
22: Okay.
3: Yes, he does risk, you know, on the flip side, as you say, is that if the war doesn't go well and if Republicans lose, he's going to lose some supporters, and he's going to face a situation where the Democrats, who are divided and there's a loud faction that's pushing back against providing, you know, unconditional support to Israel, that faction will get an upper hand if elections don't go in a positive fashion for the Republicans and President Trump. So Netanyahu does know that, but I don't think he cares about that as much as he cares about his own elections, because that's also what keeps him out of jail, because he's also been brought in front of the Israeli courts. He's been basically accused of corruption. And if he is not in office, he will have to potentially serve time. So there's a lot at stake for Benjamin Netanyahu today.
22: One more thing quickly. How might today's meeting shape what comes next in both areas?
3: Well, I think the important thing here, A, and this is what I really think we should finish with, is what's the priority? If we can support Ukraine to weaken Russia and essentially defeat Russia, either through sanctions or on the battlefield, or ideally a combination of both, then Russia will be weaker. Russia will not be able to support Ukraine as wholeheartedly as it has. And that will help us in Iran. It will help us deter China. It will be an overall bonus to address Russia first.
22: Evelyn Farkas, former U.S.
3: secondary
22: Deputy Assistant Secretary of Defense. Evelyn, thanks. This is...
10: And this is 90.9 WBUR. And WBUR's Deborah Becker is next. She takes us to the first day of Lindsay Clancy's trial. Clancy is accused of killing her three young children in 2023. Then WBUR's Sharon Brody talks with the State Commissioner of Higher Education about why he approved a pilot of three-year college degrees.
13: We have more students who are first generation, more students who are returning back to college after some time.
10: That's all next. It's 7:20.
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6: 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I'm Meghna Chakrabarty. 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
10: Temperatures are in the upper 60s this hour. It has been 5 months since the U.S. began its conflict with Iran. Attacks between the two countries continue, as do negotiations. We follow the daily updates on 90.9 WBUR, helping you understand how the conflict abroad touches us here at home. 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
10: This is WBUR's Morning Edition. On the first day of Lindsay Clancy's trial, emotional testimony. The Duxbury mother is accused of killing her three young children in 2023. As WBUR's Deborah Becker reports, the children's father was the first person called to testify. And a warning, this story could be upsetting for some listeners.
8: Prosecutors asked Patrick Clancy to recount the months before he found his three children strangled in the basement of the family home. He said his now ex-wife, Lindsay Clancy, had been struggling with postpartum depression for months. Under questioning by prosecutor Jennifer Sprague, Clancy said about a month before the killings, Lindsay Clancy had expressed thoughts about harming herself or the children.
9: I think I asked her at some point, you know, do you feel like you need to be kept away from them? And she said no. And then, you know, it was very confusing because a minute later she was making them lunch or playing with them or, you know, getting them ready for bed or whatever it was. So
11: it was confusing in that she wasn't physically harming them at the time, but was having had these thoughts. Is that what you're saying?
9: Right. I never saw Lindsay harm the kids.
8: He testified that Lindsay Clancy was anxious about returning to her job as a labor and delivery nurse, but he thought she was improving. Prosecutors have a different narrative. In opening statements, prosecutor Shannon Buckingham showed photos and videos depicting Clancy as functioning normally. Buckingham says Clancy didn't stick with mental health treatment and never took all the medications as prescribed.
12: After only 4 months in treatment, she made a choice, a deliberate and intentional decision that she did not want to try anymore. And because no one could take care of her kids the way she wanted them to, she had to take them with her.
8: Lindsay Clancy is now paralyzed after attempting to take her own life after the killings. Her attorney, Kevin Reddington, says Clancy went to various postpartum specialists and was over-medicated for postpartum depression that quickly developed into psychosis.
15: She knows that she killed these children. We'll sit here and listen to their evidence. But I suggest to you that the issue for consideration is what was going on in that woman's mind.
8: Reddington is seeking what's known as the insanity defense. Clancy's been attending the trial in a wheelchair. Testimony resumes on Wednesday. For 90.9 WBUR, I'm Deborah Becker.
10: If you or someone you know is in crisis, call or text 988 to reach the Suicide and Crisis Lifeline. Some colleges in Massachusetts will be letting students graduate in 3 years. The applied bachelor's degree takes a whole year less than a traditional four-year bachelor's degree. Pilot programs at Merrimack College and Suffolk University will start in the fall of 2027. Not everyone likes the idea. WBUR's Sharon Brody spoke to Massachusetts Commissioner of Higher Education, Noe Ortega, about why he approved the programs.
16: We need to start to rethink the way that we approach higher education and learning in this country. Students are changing. We are no longer just seeing 18 to 24-year-olds come into our institutions of higher education. We have more students who are first generation, more students who are returning back to college after some time.

0: fair to say that reduction is the only strategy. Faculty spent a significant amount of time thinking about how they were going to reassign the competencies that they still think are important for their students into other courses. And so this is what our review process does. We ensured that every program that invites students to participate discloses what this program is, right? This is, in fact, a reduced credit pathway that they are participating in something that's new and it's a pilot program. The department doesn't go back and assess all the institution's offerings, right? We don't look at whether or not someone with 120-hour bachelor's degree actually has all the competencies and skill sets. We just assume, because you can check off the box of 120 hours, that it is an allowable degree. In this case, we're taking the added step of really examining, Sharon, what those outcomes are. And so we're taking that very seriously, is what I tell faculty when they push back.
1: How will you monitor and measure success or lack thereof?
0: We will be monitoring them on a yearly basis. Will these students graduate with something that will be accepted out into the workforce? Making sure that we assess and examine what that placement looks like will become extremely important. And then beginning to pay attention to whether or not the affordability question that we posed when we went in there actually played out. What, in fact, is being charged to these students as well to make sure we understand the affordability outcome.
1: Doesn't it seem like one could look at it a little bit as a Rube Goldberg device, this crazy contraption to get around the wild high cost of higher education, which is a very fundamental problem that this can't really address?
0: That is a really interesting observation, right? I want to caution us as to only making this about affordability, but it's true. Price has gone up, but we put in other levers as a state to reduce it. For example, financial aid. We now have free community college and free public four-year for those who are high need, measured by Pell eligibility. So we're doing things to drive the costs down. But I think this is really about the experience and the innovation needed to change the way that students engage with post-secondary learning as the demographic and the composition of students changes significantly.
1: Noe Ortega, Massachusetts Commissioner of Higher Education, thank you.
0: Thank you, Sharon. It's been a pleasure.
2: 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We have the day's top stories next on 90.9 WBUR. Then in about 15 minutes, prediction market sites like Kalshi and Polymarket are planning to cash in on the upcoming November midterm elections. And that's prompting warnings from election officials in Wisconsin who say betting on the election could disqualify a person's vote or even lead to prosecution.
3: There should be absolutely no money involved in the outcome of our democracy. We should be voting on candidates for their policies, not because we can make a buck.
2: That's in 15 minutes. It's 7:29.
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5: Live from NPR News in Washington, I'm Amy Held. 2 days of funeral services get underway starting in Washington for Senator Lindsey Graham, who helped shape President Trump's ties with Israel and Ukraine. Their leaders are in town for Graham's funeral. Trump is meeting with Israeli Prime Minister Benjamin Netanyahu for the first time since they launched the war against Iran in February, and Ukrainian President Volodymyr Zelensky, who says Russia has been helping Iranian strikes by sharing satellite imagery of U.S. bases in the Gulf. Police in Seattle are still searching for a third suspect in connection with a deadly shooting at a crowded food festival on Sunday. Freddie Monares of member station KNKX has this report.
6: Police say a 19-year-old man and a 44-year-old man died at the scene. A 56-year-old woman was later declared dead at a nearby hospital. Seattle Police Chief Sean Barnes says law enforcement disarmed a person who was actively firing a weapon into a crowd.
7: We believe that the bullets that were fired were from two individuals who appeared to be firing at one another. And as the mayor stated, a 15-year-old suspect was taken into custody.
6: Police are asking for witnesses to come forward with any information about the second suspect. At least 4 people were injured in the shooting, including a 2-year-old boy who remains in the hospital. For NPR News, I'm Freddie Monades in Seattle.

0: 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Ami Martinez.
1: And I'm Leila Fadel.
2: Oh, if you are of a certain age, that song is going to be stuck in your head the entire day now. Sorry about that. I'm Tiziana Deering. This is 90.9 WBUR. The high today, 81 degrees, and the clouds are going to win out. By this afternoon, we've got a better than 50% chance of rain. Heavy rain and thunderstorms tomorrow, high of only about 71. Right now, it's 70 degrees in Boston, and it's almost 8 o'clock.

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1: Work permits for hundreds of thousands of Haitians and Syrians are set to expire after the Trump administration stripped them of temporary protected status. It's Tuesday, July 28th. This is WBUR's Morning Edition. Good morning. I'm Tiziana Deering. Coming up, what an immigration attorney says about the imminent end of those protections. Plus, public health experts say federal funding cuts are slowing local food safety responses to the outbreak of illnesses like cyclosporiasis.
2: The system has been weakened. If you're not getting the reporting from the local level, it doesn't roll up to the state level and then roll up to the national level.
1: And a new survey shows voters are increasingly concerned about corruption in public office. Clouds move in today, bringing showers today and storms to come. It's 8:01.
3: Live from NPR News in Washington, I'm Janine Herbst. Both Ukrainian President Zelensky and Israeli Prime Minister Benjamin Netanyahu are in Washington today for the funeral of the late Senator Lindsey Graham and to meet separately with President Trump. Their presence shows just how important Graham was in shaping their relationships with Trump, as NPR's Franco Ordonez reports.
4: Graham really was one of the most tenacious supporters of those two countries. And he's really leaving behind a void because I'm not sure there's another political leader who can step in to advocate like he did for both Israel and Ukraine, and certainly not someone who had the president's ear as Graham did. So the fact that the leaders are going to be meeting with Trump, there's kind of a certain symmetry that they're having to make the case themselves that Graham used to do on their behalf.
3: NPR's Franco Ordonez. Graham's funeral will be held at the National Cathedral this afternoon, and Trump is expected to speak. It's already been a record year for cyclospora, the diarrhea-causing parasite that's expected to sicken thousands more, this amid deep cuts to public health. NPR's Yuki Noguchi has more.
5: For money to handle outbreaks and food safety, states rely mostly on grants from the Centers for Disease Control and Prevention and the Food and Drug Administration. The Trump administration's cuts to federal agencies slashed those grants. Sarah Sorcher is Regulatory Affairs Director for the Center for Science in the Public Interest.
6: Delays, lack of clarity, just time to solving problems are all symptoms of this broader issue that particular state and local public health departments are in crisis.
5: Many states have cut staff who investigate outbreaks, she says, leading to consumer confusion about which foods are safe to eat. Yuki Noguchi, NPR News.
3: In Spain, crews are battling wildfires that have devastated nearly 200,000 acres across the country. NPR's Miguel Macias has more.
7: Firefighting crews took advantage of the lower temperatures overnight to make progress at the three main fires burning in Spain. The wildfire in the region of Avila, which started last week Wednesday, is now the largest on record in the country. Prime Minister Pedro Sanchez visited the affected areas in the region of Castellón in eastern Spain, where another fire has been active for the past 4 days. He said the next hours ahead of an upcoming heat wave are vital. Sanchez asked citizens to be extremely careful and take every measure to prevent more fires. Miguel Macias, NPR News, Seville, Spain.
3: Wildfires are also raging in France, forcing hundreds of thousands to evacuate. France's President Macron calls it the most severe situation in the country since World War II. Dangerous and extreme heat is hitting much of the central U.S. to the East Coast this week. The National Weather Service says high temperatures in the Southwest will reach the upper 90s to low 100s in several places. This is NPR News.
1: And we're 90.9 WBUR. In Boston, I'm Tiziana Deering. Good morning. Fewer newly arrived immigrant students are signing up to go to school in Massachusetts. Enrollment in the state's high schools for that group fell nearly 20% in the first few months of President Trump's second term. A new report from Brown University finds enrollment for the newcomers dropped from a historic high of 6,400 students in the 2023 to 2024 school year to around 5,300 the next year. Researchers attribute the sharp decline to stricter federal immigration policies. Lawmakers on Beacon Hill are considering whether to block healthcare providers and facilities from reporting a patient's medical debt to credit agencies. Governor Maura Healey announced a push for the changes last month, and the Department of Public Health held a hearing on it yesterday. WBUR's Amy Sokolow reports.
8: 1 in 8 Massachusetts residents has medical debt, according to state data. And that debt is disproportionately held by Black residents. Alex Sheff is the policy director at the advocacy group Healthcare for All. He says medical debt often prevents a person from seeking follow-up care. Reporting that debt can affect other areas of their life.
9: It impacts their ability to secure housing or loans or even employment. So it can have kind of spiraling effects on people's economic well-being, their ability to keep a roof over their head, to get a job or to keep a job. And so the consequences can be significant.
8: 16 states already have similar laws on the books, including nearly every state in the Northeast. For 90.9 WBUR, I'm Amy Sokolow.
1: The Massachusetts Nurses Association says management at Brigham and Women's Hospital illegally prevented neonatal intensive care nurses from joining a massive strike earlier this month. In an unfair labor practice complaint, the union claims the hospital denied the nurses' right to participate in the one-day strike by arguing that hiring temporary staff to replace them would jeopardize patient care. Brigham and Women's denies the allegations. Contract negotiations between the hospital and the union are ongoing. It's 8:06.
3: WBUR supporters include MGH, looking for research participants with bipolar type 1 for a paid overnight lithium MRI study. Bipolar.mgb.org.
1: The Red Sox opened a 4-game road series against the Athletics last night and won 4-2. Center fielder Sedan Rafaela triggered all the scoring with his first ever Major League Grand Slam in the top of the sixth inning. Game 2 is tonight at 9:40 p.m. Meanwhile, Patriots training camp is underway in Foxborough. The team has a public practice today just after 10 a.m. People can attend for free. And the Pats' first preseason game is August 13th at home against Indianapolis. The clouds take over today, high around 80 with a chance of scattered showers and thunderstorms at above 50% after 11 o'clock this morning. We'll cool down to the mid-60s tonight and could see more rain. And then tomorrow, umbrella and rain boots. There will be rain, heavy in the afternoon, thunderstorms likely in the evening. High tomorrow will be in the low 70s. It is 70 degrees now in Boston. 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
10: It's Morning Edition from NPR News. I'm A. Martinez in Los Angeles, California.
11: And I'm Leila Fadil in Washington, D.C. Hundreds of thousands of Haitians and Syrians who are in the United States legally could face deportation any day now.
10: The Supreme Court sided with the Trump administration earlier this year, allowing it to revoke the temporary protected status, or TPS, for those groups. In a few minutes, we'll hear from an attorney who represented Haitians with TPS in that Supreme Court case. If they want to stay, they need to find another legal avenue to stay in the country.
11: Joining us is WOSU reporter George Shilcock, based in Columbus, Ohio. Good morning, George.
12: Good morning, Leila.
11: So how many Haitians in Ohio are facing deportation, and how are they preparing?
12: Columbus is one of the larger cities in the United States with a sizable number of Haitian immigrants, nearly 30,000 in all, with over half on TPS. In nearby Springfield, Ohio, there are about 12,000 on TPS. That's the community of Haitian immigrants that President Trump and his allies smeared with false accusations that they were eating cats and dogs. Many here feel out of sorts, as they've had to wait and see if this legal limbo would allow them to stay. Yola Lamar with the Haitian Community Network has been trying to help the refugees. She said recently many are getting their affairs in order, while others are trying to apply for another legal status to stay in the place they've called home for, in some cases, over a decade.
13: We are acknowledging the fear. We are acknowledging the travesty that is taking place and the level of uncertainty that they do feel. And then secondly, we are making sure that they have the right resources in their reach.
11: Now, the Trump administration has argued temporary protected status is just that, temporary. But it's also a designation for people whose countries are just too dangerous to go back to. Is Haiti considered safe to return to?
12: By most accounts, no. The Trump administration even had mixed guidance on this debate between its agencies. If you ask the Department of Homeland Security, which I did, they say conditions have improved sufficiently to support the return of Haitian nationals. However, the U.S. Secretary of State's office considers Haiti unsafe to travel to and notes commercial flights from the U.S. to the country's capital, Port-au-Prince, are suspended. The travel advisory notes this is due to the risk of crime, kidnapping, terrorism, unrest, and limited health care. Violent, heavily armed gangs, some of whom are considered terrorist organizations by the U.S., control much of the country.
11: Ohio's Republican Governor Mike DeWine has been at odds with President Trump on this decision. Has he heard anything about whether and when Immigration and Customs Enforcement might target TPS holders?
12: DeWine told reporters Monday he had seen reports from CBS and Fox News citing unnamed sources that ICE would start targeting this community in Ohio. But DeWine says he hasn't heard anything himself.
14: I'm reading the same reports that you're seeing, which indicates that that will be happening, but we don't have any official word at all from ICE.
12: DeWine calls the decision ending TPS a mistake and defends the community, noting their contributions to the economy at restaurants and in healthcare. DeWine says the Trump administration may not be thinking about this, and the outgoing Republican governor called for legal immigration reform.
11: So what do we know about the administration's plans?
12: The Department of Homeland Security told me in a statement it doesn't discuss ongoing or future operations. However, DHS did encourage eligible individuals to utilize the Customs and Border Protection Home Program to have a safe and orderly departure. DHS General Counsel James Percival said, quote, "The good news is it's not too late to get a $2,600 check and a free flight home."
11: That's George Shilcock with WOSU in Columbus, Ohio. Thank you, George.
12: You're welcome.
10: Immigration attorney Ira Kurzban represented Haitian TPS holders. He was one of the lawyers who fought the Trump administration's efforts to end their TPS at the Supreme Court. He is also author of Kurzban's Immigration Law Sourcebook. Ira, so there are government websites that say that TPS for Haitians and Syrians is over as of today, but a district judge hasn't lifted the stay yet. When do you think TPS will actually end for them?
15: Well, I think it's going to depend on what happens. The mandate is issued by the Supreme Court as of the 27th. It goes to the circuit court. The circuit court then sends it back to the district court judge. The district court judge then has to decide, based on what the Supreme Court has done, to lift the stay or not, and also based on what actions we decide to take over the next 48 hours. And we're still debating as to what we need to do. We have told the judge we are likely to amend the complaint and move forward in the case. Remember, the case that went to the Supreme Court was based on a temporary record. It was not based on the full discovery and full record that was needed in order to establish many of the things that we were seeking.
10: So it might not actually be over today, then, is kind of what you're saying.
15: It may not be over today, and in some cases with other TPS holders, they have asked the judge for a stay pending an amendment to their complaint and moving forward. And some judges in other TPS cases have, not Haitians, but other TPS cases, have granted temporary, what they call administrative stays.
10: So even if these government websites say that it's over as of today, ICE can't begin detaining or deporting people yet?
15: Well, they can put whatever they want on the website, of course. That doesn't make it law, number one. And number two, ICE has acted lawlessly in many other situations, so it wouldn't surprise me if they have some plan to begin to try and do this as early as today or tomorrow. But I think the best thing that everyone can do is to get legal assistance, because many of the TPS holders have other ways of staying in the United States. And the strategy of this administration has basically been to terrorize the population, whether it's Haitians or other groups, to get them to leave the country. Because the one major thing that they understand is that you can't deport all of these people. So their strategy has been from day one to put people in horrible conditions in detention centers, to terrorize them, to make legal people illegal, and then to try and get them to leave voluntarily. And, you know, we have told our clients the best course of action is to find legal help in an individual basis and fight their cases, because many of them have American citizen family members who can apply for them. Many of them have been here for more than 10 years and are eligible for certain benefits called cancellation of removal. Many of them are eligible for political asylum in the United States.
10: What are they telling you? Are they worried? Are they scared? Do they have any idea what they might do in the next few days?
15: Yeah, I think the community generally has been quite terrorized, I would say, over the last 6 months, seeing the kinds of things that ICE has done, you know, even executing American citizens, the most recent two killings. These are all, at least in my view, designed to terrorize, you know, not only immigrants, but American citizen family members who may come to their support.
10: I know that Florida and New York have the largest populations of Haitian immigrants. President Trump, though, has targeted Springfield, Ohio. Do you expect Springfield will be singled out by ICE if TPS eventually winds down?
15: Yeah, I think Springfield will be targeted, but I think they'll probably have targeted operations all over Florida as well. And it will be an economic disaster for the state of Florida. We have hundreds of thousands of not only Haitians, but their family members who are U.S. citizens. I think people don't recognize that many of these people have spouses who are U.S. citizens, children who are U.S. citizens. What does that mean if they take their parent and put them in some detention center in Louisiana where that parent has been the breadwinner for the family? So, yeah, it's going to have an astounding economic effect here in Florida, and is going to result, I think, in very severe shortages of labor, and certainly in this state where there are hundreds of thousands of Haitians.
10: Ira Kurzban argued before the Supreme Court this year representing Haitians with TPS. Ira, thank you very much.
15: Thank you.
11: Dozens of mourners gathered in Seattle for a candlelight vigil, a day after a mass shooting near the Space Needle that killed three people. Casey Martin from member station KUOW reports.
16: The vigil was held close to where the shooting happened at a large food festival. Many vendor tents were still up, some with supplies scattered on the ground after people ran away from the bullets. James E. Sears III is a Seattle pastor who helped organize Monday's vigil. He says he's worried about the city after learning that one of the suspects is a 15-year-old.
17: Today I woke up doubtful. I'm not going to lie to you.
16: Seattle's mayor says she thinks three people were firing at each other, possibly in a gang fight. Police say one suspect was arrested, the second hasn't been found, and the third may have been among the dead. The 15-year-old suspect appeared in court on Monday. At the vigil, the group held a moment of silence and read the victims' names aloud.
18: Ashley Whitehead.
19: And her name was Ashley Whitehead. She was my cousin.
16: Michelle Whitehead, cousin of Ashley Whitehead, one of the three people killed.
19: I'm very exhausted, and I'm still quite stunned and bewildered and angry. This shouldn't happen here. And this was one of the happiest places in the world for us here.
16: She says Whitehead left behind two daughters. Five other people who were injured in the shooting have all been released from the hospital, including a two-year-old boy. Seattle's mayor and police chief spoke at Monday's vigil, calling for an end to gun violence with the city's youth. After seeing so many people show up in support of the victims, Sears, the pastor and co-organizer, said it gives them faith in the community.
20: Seattle can stand on something that's solid. We can persevere and press past the senselessness of gun violence. So I feel more hopeful now than I did this morning.
21: It's a light of mine. I'm gonna let it shine.
16: Another vigil is set for Wednesday in the same spot. For NPR News, I'm Casey Martin in Seattle.
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1: We look at public attitudes toward government corruption at the bottom of the hour here on 90.9 WBUR and at the effect of massive U.S. cuts to funding for global HIV treatment and prevention. 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
22: 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I'm Meghna Chakrabarty. 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
1: We belong to you here at 90.9 WBUR, and we'll have the day's top stories next. In about 15 minutes, NBC host Savannah Guthrie makes another video plea to find her mother, who was abducted on February 1st. As the investigation into the kidnapping continues, tensions between local and federal authorities are obvious. We'll explain at about 8:45. Right now, it's 8:29.
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0: Live from NPR News in Washington, I'm Amy Held. In Michigan, a key swing state, early voting is underway for next week's primary ahead of the midterm elections. Republicans are hoping to flip a Senate seat as Democrats face off between their progressive and moderate factions. President Trump visited a General Motors facility outside Detroit yesterday and delivered a speech that veered from what voters say is a top issue, cost of living. NPR's Danielle Kurtzleben reports.
1: The White House had promoted Trump's visit as related to his trade agenda and manufacturing in particular. However, his speech did not focus on those topics, but was instead wide-ranging. Trump spent significant time criticizing Democrats and at one point took aim at cities led by Democrats.
2: When they take something over, it's always dirty. The sidewalks are dirty. The people are, I hate to say this, not clean, okay?
1: Republican Congress members from Michigan also addressed the crowd. Ahead of the midterms, polls show voters modestly prefer Democrats in this year's congressional elections. Danielle Kurtzleben, NPR News.
0: In Japan, a major 6.8 magnitude earthquake struck the southern Kumamoto Prefecture, damaging infrastructure and trapping people in collapsed buildings. Authorities are still assessing the toll, but say dozens have been injured. This is NPR News.
3: This is 90.9 WBUR in Boston. Good morning. I'm Tiziana Deering. In local news, a longtime judge is out at Boston's immigration court. The National Association of Immigration Judges says the Trump administration has fired Judge Brenda O'Malley. O'Malley is just the latest judge fired in Massachusetts. The Trump administration has removed more than a dozen immigration judges during the president's second term. O'Malley was appointed to her post in 2009 and was among the court's more senior members. Lindsay Clancy's murder trial is underway. Clancy is accused of killing her young children in

0: her Duxbury home in 2023. As the trial opened yesterday, WBUR's Deborah Becker reports Clancy's ex-husband was the first witness to testify.
1: During opening statements, Prosecutor Shannon Buckingham accused the mother of deliberately planning to strangle her three young children because she was overwhelmed.
2: This was a woman who acted intentionally, rationally, and swiftly to accomplish a very specific goal, to kill.
1: Clancy's attorney argues his client was improperly treated for postpartum psychosis. Patrick Clancy answered questions from the prosecutor who showed several photos of the children. He said his ex-wife was seeking mental health help for suicidal thoughts and depression. Testimony resumes on Wednesday. For 90.9 WBUR, I'm Deborah Becker.
0: And we'll have more of Deb's reporting on the trial next hour. An Ohio-based school bus operator is paying nearly $2.5 million to settle collusion allegations in Massachusetts. State Attorney General Andrea Campbell says Beacon Mobility Corporation engaged in price fixing with an unnamed competitor. In addition to the payment, the settlement requires Beacon to participate in an antitrust compliance program. The company says it is pleased the issue is resolved. It's 8:33.
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0: The Red Sox won the first game of a four-game series in Sacramento last night against the Athletics. Final score 4-2 and all four runs thanks to a grand slam homer in the top of the sixth by center fielder Seydan Rafaela. The teams play again tonight. It will be a late one for local fans. First pitch at 9:40. More sports at the top of the hour. Rain moves in this afternoon with a better than 50% chance of precipitation. High today around 80 degrees. Tomorrow's about 10 degrees cooler, and plan on serious rain. Heavy at times in the afternoon. Thunderstorms probable tomorrow night. The showers continue into Thursday and then eventually taper off. This morning, temperatures are hovering around 70 degrees, 71 now in Boston. This is 90.9 WBUR.
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5: It's Morning Edition from NPR News. Amy Martinez in Los Angeles, California.
6: And I'm Leila Fadel in Washington, D.C. Good morning. Huge majorities of Americans say corruption is a problem in politics. This according to new research from the Brennan Center.
5: Many people talk about politicians enriching themselves, building systems that advantage the wealthy and powerful, all while ignoring the problems of regular people.
6: NPR's Mara Liasson has been covering corruption in politics, what voters think about it, and if anything can be done about it. And she's with me now. Good morning, Mara.
7: Good morning.
6: So voters say they are increasingly concerned about corruption. What is contributing to that feeling?
7: Well, the feeling isn't new, but the main thing that's contributing right now is Donald Trump. He has increased his net worth by making investments in companies with business before the government at a level never seen before, as much as $2 billion in the last year. And just to give you a few examples, he bought stock in Paramount and Warner Brothers while his Justice Department was considering whether or not to approve their merger. He bought stock in Palantir, and then he praised the company publicly, including in a social media post that listed Palantir's stock ticker. He invested in Oracle while he was trying to get that company to buy TikTok, and it goes on and on.
6: I mean, that list is jarring, and the amount, $2 billion, a huge amount of money. How does Trump respond?
7: Well, after those disclosures, he told reporters he doesn't know anything about his own investments. Other people do them for him. Here he is talking about it on the tarmac at Joint Base Andrews while standing next to Air Force One.
8: Well, you know why I'm profiting? Because the stock market's going up. Everybody's profiting. If you have a, 401k, how's your 401k done? It's about up 85%. Thank you, President Trump.
7: He's acting as if everyone is in the stock market when most people can't afford to be in the stock market. But at other times, Trump has given very different answers. He said he tried to prevent his kids from making money from his office in his first term, and he didn't get any credit. He said, quote, I found out that nobody cared, and he's right. The Supreme Court gave him a kind of blanket immunity. His acting attorney general has ruled that he and his family have lifetime immunity from IRS audits of their past tax returns. His own party in Congress isn't criticizing him for doing it. So if there are no consequences for self-dealing, why should any president restrain themselves?
6: That Brennan Center report also shows that corruption is an issue for voters across the political spectrum. But how worried are they about it?
7: Well, that's the big question. Voters from our recent focus group of Pennsylvania swing voters, that is, voters who voted for Biden in 2020 and Trump in 2024, have differing answers about how much they care. Mm. We identify them only by their first names. This is Betsy, and she reacted pretty much with a shrug.
9: You know, I'm not saying it's okay. I'm just not troubled by it because I just think it's typical for politicians to increase their wealth while in office.
7: So people are incredibly cynical, almost numb. They see this as just the way things work in Washington. Everybody does it. And Trump has helped contribute to that. But other voters, like Bhavana, find this wrong and offensive.
10: For me, when I see that, the first thing that comes to my mind is abuse of power. President Donald Trump, who's using his powers in manipulative ways to draw something that is of his personal interest. And that, to me, is morally wrong.
7: And then there are a lot of Trump voters who reacted like Todd.
11: He's a shrewd businessman. What can I say?
7: So Trump has convinced a lot of his voters that he is such a good businessman, he just makes money no matter what he does.
6: Okay, so that's three voters kind of reacting there. Significant majorities say in polls that they don't like this kind of corruption. Is there sufficient pressure for something to actually change? Because you pointed out earlier, there's not really accountability.
7: Well, for people who follow this, like Michael Waldman from the Brennan Center, they say that historically, this political moment is very similar to other times in American history where corruption was actually addressed.
12: Teddy Roosevelt and the Progressive Era reforms came after the corruption of the Gilded Age. After Watergate came a wave of protections and reforms in the 1970s. It's now a half century later. The corruption is growing. The abuse is growing. And it's time for another reform moment.
7: Now, whether Congress will do anything about this is another question. But there are policies, reform policies, that do have public support. Banning stock trading for members of Congress, requiring presidents to abide by certain investment rules. It's fair to say that as long as Congress is controlled by the president's party, these things probably will not become law. But Democrats are already trying to make this a political issue, telling voters your prices are going up while Trump and his rich friends make billions.
6: That's NPR's Mara Liasson. Thank you, Mara.
7: You're welcome.
5: Thousands of the world's top HIV researchers, activists, and humanitarian groups are in Rio de Janeiro for an AIDS conference this week. As NPR's Duri Buscarin reports, they are trying to chart a path forward after global funding cuts.
13: For decades, the U.S. was the single biggest funder of the global HIV response. Now, UNAIDS Executive Director Winnie Byanyima said in an opening press conference, that may be its undoing.
14: Community organizations are closing. Prevention programs are shrinking. Health workers are losing jobs. People are already losing access to care.
13: International funding for HIV dropped by $2.1 billion last year. That's a 25% cut. And Byanyima warned that the world could see a resurgence of HIV and AIDS if it does not act.
14: The consequences are entirely predictable. When prevention disappears, infections rise. When treatment is interrupted, people die.
13: Last year, the Trump administration delayed payments and then slashed about 30% of the funding to PEPFAR. This is a program established under the George W. Bush administration to provide medication and support to people living with HIV in more than 50 countries. It's credited with saving about 26 million lives. The funding that remained came with conditions. Annette Son runs the Treat Asia program for AMFAR, the Foundation for AIDS Research.
15: We are all trying to figure out how to navigate this new reality because things keep changing. The ground keeps shifting underneath our feet.
13: In a statement, the U.S. State Department claimed that the funding cuts had, quote, strengthened PEPFAR through clear strategic direction, promoting greater recipient country ownership and sharpening the program's focus on measurable health outcomes. But, says AMFAR's Anat Son, that makes it harder to help groups at the highest risk of contracting HIV, men who have sex with men, transgender people, and sex workers.
15: We don't always have full transparency into what those programs will now support.
13: This week's UNAIDS conference will include presentations on successes, including trials of two HIV medications, a twice-yearly injection and a weekly pill. Dr. Kenneth Nagure is president-elect of the International AIDS Society.
16: We have very good advances, scientific advances, in terms of new products that are easier to use.
13: His hope is that aid cuts won't prevent these drugs from getting to the people who need them the most. Dori Buscarin, NPR News, Washington.
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0: It is an action-packed week for economic news. The Fed wraps up a series of interest rate-related meetings tomorrow, and earnings reports are coming out from companies listed on the S&P 500. In about 10 minutes here on 90.9 WBUR, we'll explain why many investors are nervous about the news to come. It's 8:43.
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0: 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Several Greater Boston communities are trying solar-powered car sharing. The pilot will place one car in areas underserved by car sharing services, including downtown Quincy and Framingham, and with the Boston and Chelsea housing authorities. Users can rent the cars by the hour at discounted rates. Lizzie Wyant heads the Metropolitan Area Planning Council, one of the groups behind the program. She says it's a great way to demystify both car sharing and electric vehicles.
18: If we're actually investing in residents who really need both of these things, then there's actually a really big return on that investment, that more people are actually able to use a car share and eager to use EVs.
0: Researchers will collect data throughout the year-long pilot. I'm Tiziana Deering. Stay informed. 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
5: 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I'm A. Martinez.
6: And I'm Leila Faldin. Today's show co-host Savannah Guthrie is pleading again for more information about her missing mother. Her latest Instagram video seems directed at whoever took Nancy Guthrie.
19: So I'm asking you, begging you, to do the right thing now. Make the right choice. Help us find her. Tell us where to look for her.
6: It's been almost 6 months since Nancy Guthrie was reported missing outside Tucson on February 1st. Arizona Public Media reporter Katia Mendoza has been covering this case, and she joins me now. Good morning, Katia.
20: Good morning.
6: So describe this video for us.
20: Savannah Guthrie is visibly distraught, as she has been in other videos. She's still trying to appeal to whoever the abductor is. She sounds grief-stricken but empathetic. She and her family seem to be saying they just want closure.
6: So what do we know about other communications with or from the kidnappers?
20: Details from two ransom notes sent to media outlets a few days after Nancy Guthrie went missing and considered legitimate by investigators were made public on the true crime podcast Crime Junkie. In the first note, the abductors demanded millions of dollars in Bitcoin. The second note claimed Nancy Guthrie died shortly after being taken. The abductors apologized and said that they didn't realize the extent of her health conditions. Those notes were sent a few days after she was reported missing. It's worth reminding people that the Guthrie investigation is active. A task force of Pima County Sheriff's Department and FBI investigators are still on the case. We asked both agencies about the latest Savannah Guthrie video, but have not heard back.
6: What have law enforcement been saying in the past few days?
20: FBI Director Kash Patel told Fox News the delay in the FBI's involvement may have resulted in the loss of crucial video evidence from Nancy Guthrie's Nest doorbell camera. Patel had previously accused the Pima County Sheriff's Department of locking out the FBI for 4 days. In a statement, the Pima County Sheriff's Department has disputed that claim, saying, quote, "As the sheriff has stated in multiple interviews, our federal partners at the FBI were plugged in the night of her disappearance through our FBI liaison. Reporting otherwise is inaccurate." In addition, a press conference was held on Monday, February 2nd, in which FBI Phoenix Division Tucson office leadership was present and spoke, end quote. And there have been concerns about how the sheriff's department has handled the investigation. In the early days, journalists could walk right up to Nancy Guthrie's front door, even though there was dried blood on her front porch.
6: And has the amount of attention that this has gotten nationally affected the investigation?
20: Authorities have had to deal with fake ransom notes, such as one from a California man who admitted to sending an imposter note. He pled guilty to 2 counts of harassment using a telecommunication device. Also, 3 YouTubers who were streaming Nancy Guthrie's neighborhood were also arrested and face public nuisance charges. The media presence isn't what it used to be, with dozens of journalists and live streamers following investigators' every move. In fact, Pima County created a no parking zone on streets surrounding Nancy Guthrie's home to help relieve residents of the chaos.
6: That's Katia Mendoza with Arizona Public Media. Katia, thank you.
20: Thank you.
6: This is Morning Edition from NPR News. I'm Layla Faldin.
5: And I'm E. Martinez.
0: We turn to the president at the top of the hour on WBUR, and the president turns to foreign policy today with 2 critical meetings. He'll sit down with Volodymyr Zelensky of Ukraine and Israeli Prime Minister Benjamin Netanyahu. We preview the likely agendas and what's at stake. Thanks for making WBUR part of your morning routine. It's 8:50.
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0: And here's a look at some of the stories we're following this Tuesday morning. Saudi Arabia says it destroyed Iranian-backed drones yesterday in its first direct military response since the U.S.-Iran ceasefire collapsed. Federal regulators are investigating reports that hundreds of seats on Boeing 737 jets may have been installed incorrectly. And Governor Maura Healey plans to appeal the denial of federal disaster aid for communities in southeastern Massachusetts affected by February's blizzard. Stay connected today. Keep listening to 90.9 WBUR. We've got 74 degrees here in Boston.

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1: This is WBUR's Morning Edition. On the first day of Lindsay Clancy's trial, emotional testimony. The Duxbury mother is accused of killing her three young children in 2023. As WBUR's Deborah Becker reports, the children's father was the first person called to testify. And a warning, this story could be upsetting for some listeners.
2: Prosecutors asked Patrick Clancy to recount the months before he found his three children strangled in the basement of the family home. He said his now ex-wife, Lindsay Clancy, had been struggling with postpartum depression for months. Under questioning by prosecutor Jennifer Sprague, Clancy said about a month before the killings, Lindsay Clancy had expressed thoughts about harming herself or the children.
3: I think I asked her at some point, you know, do you feel like you need to be kept away from them? And she said no. And then, you know, it was very confusing because a minute later she was making them lunch or playing with them or, you know, getting them ready for bed or whatever it was. So
4: it was confusing in that she wasn't physically harming them at the time, but was had these thoughts. Is that what you're saying?
3: Right. I never saw Lindsay harm the kids.
2: He testified that Lindsay Clancy was anxious about returning to her job as a labor and delivery nurse, but he thought she was improving. Prosecutors have a different narrative. In opening statements, prosecutor Shannon Buckingham showed photos and videos depicting Clancy as functioning normally. Buckingham says Clancy didn't stick with mental health treatment and never took all the medications as prescribed.
5: After only 4 months in treatment, she made a choice, a deliberate and intentional decision that she did not want to try anymore. And because no one could take care of her kids the way she wanted them to, she had to take them with her.
2: Lindsay Clancy is now paralyzed after attempting to take her own life after the killings. Her attorney, Kevin Reddington, says Clancy went to various postpartum specialists and was over-medicated for postpartum depression that quickly developed into psychosis.
6: She knows that she killed these children. We'll sit here, listen to their evidence, but I suggest to you that the issue for consideration is what was going on in that woman's mind.
2: Reddington is seeking what's known as the insanity defense. Clancy's been attending the trial in a wheelchair. Testimony resumes on Wednesday. For 90.9 WBUR, I'm Deborah Becker.
1: If you or someone you know is in crisis, call or text 988 to reach the Suicide and Crisis Lifeline. Some colleges in Massachusetts will be letting students graduate in 3 years. The applied bachelor's degree takes a whole year less than a traditional four-year bachelor's degree. Pilot programs at Merrimack College and Suffolk University will start in the fall of 2027. Not everyone likes the idea. WBUR's Sharon Brody spoke to Massachusetts Commissioner of Higher Education, Noe Ortega, about why he approved the programs.
7: We need to start to rethink the way that we approach higher education and learning in this country. Students are changing. We are no longer just seeing 18 to 24-year-olds come into our institutions of higher education. We have more students who are first generation, more students who are returning back to college after some time, and we need to figure out how we're going to adapt the way that we provide learning. And one of the areas that we certainly need to think about is time to degree. Having students come in who want to go through the program faster, move directly into earnings because they want to provide for their family and loved ones, is a really important aspect.
8: There is pushback that these applied bachelor's degrees will be watered down
9: degrees. One professor told WBUR, of course it's cheaper, so is buying three sticks of butter rather than four. How do you respond to that?
7: I don't think it's fair to say that reduction is the only strategy. Faculty spent a significant amount of time thinking about how they were going to reassign the competencies that they still think are important for their students into other courses. And so this is what our review process does. We ensured that every program that invites students to participate discloses what this program is, right? This is, in fact, a reduced credit pathway that they are participating in something that's new and it's a pilot program. The department doesn't go back and assess all the institution's offerings, right? We don't look at whether or not someone with 120-hour bachelor's degree actually has all the competencies and skill sets. We just assume, because you can check off the box of 120 hours, that it is an allowable degree. In this case, we're taking the added step of really examining, Sharon, what those outcomes are. And so we're taking that very seriously, is what I tell faculty.

0: Rube Goldberg device, this crazy contraption to get around the wild high cost of higher education, which is a very fundamental problem that this can't really address.
1: That is a really interesting observation, right? I want to caution us as to only making this about affordability, but it's true. Price has gone up, but we put in other levers as a state to reduce it. For example, financial aid. We now have free community college and free public four-year for those who are high need, measured by Pell eligibility. So we're doing things to drive the costs down. But I think this is really about the experience and the innovation needed to change the way that students engage with post-secondary learning as the demographic and the composition of students changes significantly.
0: Noe Ortega, Massachusetts Commissioner of Higher Education, thank you.
1: Thank you, Sharon. It's been a pleasure.

0: Coming up in about 15 minutes, prediction market sites like Kalshi and Poly Market are planning to cash in on the upcoming November midterm elections. That's prompting warnings from election officials in Wisconsin who say betting on the election could disqualify a person's vote or even lead to prosecution.
1: There should be absolutely no money involved in the outcome of our democracy. We should be voting on candidates for their policies, not because we can make a buck.
0: This is 90.9 WBUR. It's almost 9:30, and we have the day's top stories for you next.

0: Live from NPR News in Washington, I'm Amy Held. World leaders are in Washington for the funeral of Senator Lindsey Graham, who died earlier this month at the age of 71. President Trump is due to meet this hour with Ukraine's President Volodymyr Zelensky at the White House, followed by Israeli President Benjamin Netanyahu, as Trump seeks an off-ramp to the war in Iran. The White House says the leaders will discuss the war as a pause in strikes started over the weekend appears to be holding. This as the Pentagon's website lowered the number of U.S. soldiers killed in the war with Iran from 18 to 14. A Pentagon spokesman disputed a New York Times report that said it was changed because four were killed after a ceasefire went into effect, instead saying the difference was due to a data disruption. NPR's Quill Lawrence reports injury numbers also fluctuated.
1: NPR had a military source who wasn't authorized to speak on the record who told us that this Pentagon has been slow to report wounded in action. We can now confirm that there have been at least 200 wounded so far this month. And in the past few days, the Pentagon has started listing casualties in a different place. Instead of labeling it in the Iran war, they're calling it overseas operations. They're not even specifically identified as having died in the war in Iran.
0: 600 U.S. soldiers have been wounded in 5 months of war. 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
2: And thanks for choosing 90.9 WBUR in Boston this morning. I'm Tiziana Deering. We'll start with the Cape and Islands. A new report reveals Nantucket police missed key leads while investigating the 2018 vandalism of the historic African Meeting House. The Boston Globe reports a town-commissioned review by forensics firm LCG found no deliberate cover-up during the hate crime investigation, but cited poor evidence gathering and undocumented witness interviews. Nantucket PD says it since has updated departmental policies, though the statute of limitations to charge a suspect now has expired. A study co-led by Brigham and Women's Hospital finds positive effects from eating foods that are culturally significant. They can improve health and help people reconnect with their community. WBUR's Amanda Beland has more on the study, which followed a group of Navajo adults with heart failure.
3: For 2 months, the group has delivered traditional Navajo meals, including pumpkin, mutton, local squashes, and beans. These replace the more processed foods they had been eating. Overall, the group went to the hospital less, lost weight, and had more energy. But the study's senior author, Dr. Sonia Shin, says the benefits went beyond health.
4: Many of our

0: Live from NPR News in Boston, I'm Steve Brown. An earthquake with a magnitude of 7.1 has shaken Japan's southern main island of Kyushu. It caused part of a shopping center to collapse, leaving dozens of people missing or injured. A tsunami advisory was issued but quickly lifted. Japan's prime minister reports damage to roads, bridges, and buildings. Bullet trains and local trains in Kyushu were suspended for safety checks. President Trump and Ukrainian President Volodymyr Zelensky met today at the White House. Zelensky says his priority is anti-ballistic defense and strategic cooperation with America as his country defends itself against Russia's attacks. A White House official said Trump will focus on the ongoing peace process between Russia and Ukraine. This was the second meeting between Trump and Zelensky this month. It comes ahead of the funeral of Republican South Carolina Senator Lindsey Graham, who was a staunch advocate for Ukraine and secured an agreement on Russia sanctions. The Federal Reserve is expected to keep its key interest rate unchanged when it meets tomorrow, but Chair Kevin Warsh is under increasing pressure to hike rates soon, a move that could provoke ire from President Trump, who appointed him. The Iran war has reignited, pushing oil and gas prices higher. 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
1: Men who have sex with men, transgender people, and sex workers.
2: We don't always have full transparency into what those programs will now support.
1: This week's UNAIDS conference will include presentations on successes, including trials of two HIV medications, a twice-yearly injection and a weekly pill. Dr. Kenneth Nagure is president-elect of the International AIDS Society.
3: We have very good advances, scientific advances, in terms of new products that are easier to use.
1: His hope is that aid cuts won't prevent these drugs from getting to the people who need them the most. Dori Buscarin, NPR News, Washington.
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0: Live from NPR News in Boston, I'm Steve Brown. French authorities have ordered nearly 4,000 more people to evacuate from tourist sites on the Atlantic coast. The returning heat threatens firefighters' fragile hold on a vast wildfire west of Bordeaux. Across France and Spain, roughly 330,000 people have been driven from homes and vacation sites by fires of exceptional scale. Spain is bracing for its fourth heat wave of the summer, with several blazes still out of control, including the largest in its recorded history. Senator Lindsey Graham is being remembered today in Washington. Graham's flag-draped casket arrived today at the U.S. Capitol, where the Republican served for more than 31 years. Vice President J.D. Vance called Graham a swashbuckling figure and a true American original. Senate Majority Leader John Thune called Graham a towering figure. A funeral will be held this afternoon at Washington National Cathedral. Graham died earlier this month at the age of 71. Americans' confidence in the economy fell this month as gasoline prices resumed their climb after the U.S. and Iran stepped up their fighting. The Conference Board said today that its Consumer Confidence Index fell to 90.8 in July. Consumer attitudes had improved modestly in June as gas prices came down, but anxiety increased in July along with the price of gas. 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
6: It's Here and Now. A federal judge in San Francisco has approved a $1.5 billion settlement for hundreds of thousands of authors who sued the AI company Anthropic. In the class action lawsuit, the company was found to have acquired millions of books to train their AI models using pirate websites. But as NPR's Chloe Veltman reports, it's not an unqualified victory for the publishing industry.
7: Charles Graver says he has some positive feelings about being among the three main plaintiffs in one of the largest copyright infringement settlements in history.

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1: 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I'm Steve Brown. Coming up at 3 o'clock on WBUR, we look at how ICE agents might be gearing up for a surge in deportations as temporary protected status ends for Haitians and Syrians. 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Partly sunny today. Chance of some afternoon showers and thunderstorms. Temperatures in the 80s. Mostly cloudy tonight. Slight chance of some showers and thunderstorms. The low around 61 degrees. Showers and thunderstorms tomorrow. The high around 72. Showers, possibly a thunderstorm on Thursday. The high near 71 degrees.
2: 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I'm Terry Gross. Let's get back to the interview I recorded yesterday with New York Times investigator.

0: Live from NPR News in Boston, I'm Steve Brown. Senator Lindsey Graham was remembered this hour with a funeral at the Washington National Cathedral. Earlier today, Graham's flag-draped coffin arrived at the U.S. Capitol, where the Republicans served for more than 31 years. Vice President J.D. Vance calls Graham a true American original. Senate Majority Leader John Thune called Graham a towering figure. Graham will be buried tomorrow in his native South Carolina. French authorities have ordered nearly 4,000 more people to evacuate from tourist sites on the Atlantic coast. The returning heat threatens firefighters' fragile hold on a vast wildfire west of Bordeaux. Across France and Spain, roughly 330,000 people have been driven from homes and vacation sites by fires of exceptional scale. Spain is bracing for its fourth heat wave of the summer, with several blazes still out of control, including the largest in its recorded history. Americans' confidence in the economy fell this month as gasoline prices resumed their climb after the U.S. and Iran stepped up their fighting. The Conference Board said today that its Consumer Confidence Index fell to 90.8 in July. Consumer attitudes had improved modestly in June. 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
0: Red Sox take on the A's again tonight in Sacramento. It'll be mostly cloudy tonight. Slight chance of some showers and thunderstorms. The lows around 61. Showers and thunderstorms tomorrow. The highs around 72 degrees. Right now, 82 degrees in Boston.
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6: It's Here and Now. A federal judge in San Francisco has approved a $1.5 billion settlement for hundreds of thousands of authors who sued the AI company Anthropic. In the class action lawsuit, the company was found to have acquired millions of books to train their AI models using pirate websites. But as NPR's Chloe Veltman reports, it's not an unqualified victory for the publishing industry.
7: Charles Graber says he has some positive feelings about being among the three main plaintiffs in one of the largest copyright infringement settlements in history.
8: I was proud to be part of a group that showed that a ragtag bunch of authors, joined later by publishers, could actually hold together as a class and face a Goliath like Anthropic and get a meaningful number out of them.
7: The AI company agreed to settle after a federal judge ruled last year that it had used the contents of millions of digitized copyrighted books to train the large language models behind its chatbot, Claude, without seeking the consent of or compensating the authors of those works. Graber says Anthropic sucked two of his books into Claude, including The Good Nurse. Netflix adapted the New York Times best-selling true crime book into a movie in 2022.
9: He's been killing people.
7: Like the several hundred thousand other writers who filed claims, Graber is entitled to just over $3,000 in compensation for each title. The author says the hard cash reaffirms that piracy is a crime, but he has mixed feelings about the last 2.5 years he spent fighting Anthropic.
8: A lot of travel, a lot of discussion about what to do and how to proceed, and a lot of jobs passed up. I'm much poorer for this settlement, ironically.
7: The thing is, the court did not find it illegal for Anthropic to train

0: checkpoints. That's left wholesale produce seller Serhan Alikanan unable to get home for the last 3 days. He's been sleeping on the floor of a public market. He says the settlers come to us. We don't attack them, yet they come and destroy everything. Nearby, settlers set fire to an industrial truck and in the village over, burned down a local mosque, an act of arson the Israeli military says it's investigating. Emily Fang, NPR News, Beta in the West Bank.
1: A mixed bag of trading on Wall Street today. 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
2: This is 90.9 WBUR in Boston. I'm Lisa Mullins. Thousands of Massachusetts residents could face deportation any day now. The Trump administration has ended TPS, or temporary protected status, for Haitians and Syrians who fled their home countries. The status was set to expire yesterday, but hinges on a final judge's decision. WBUR's Steph Brown reports on the local economic consequences.
3: Road to Responsibility is a South Shore nonprofit for adults with disabilities. They lost 17 employees yesterday and a total of 119 over the last year as people braced for the status change. Chief Executive Chris White says it's devastating, especially for patients who relied on these employees for more than a decade.
4: It's appalling to me, actually. Imagine a complete stranger helping you with your most private bodily functions. It's just an awful place to be, and I'm not sure what this is actually accomplishing.
3: White worries about hiring now, in an aging state with few available workers. A bill to extend TPS passed in the U.S. House in April, but is pending in the Senate. For 90.9 WBUR, I'm Steph Brown.
2: eBay will pay nearly $50 million to settle a harassment suit from a Natick couple. David and Ina Steiner ran an e-commerce newsletter. They say after an article negatively reviewed the retailer in 2019, eBay employees made threats and sent anonymous deliveries, including a bloody pig mask and a funeral wreath. The settlement also requires eBay to issue a public statement about its employees' actions. Those workers have since been let go. The Somerville City Council is going ahead with a program to equip police with body cameras. It approved the plan last night to apply for up to $250,000 in state grant money for the program. Some residents argued the city needs more oversight policies before police get the cameras, but Somerville's mayor agreed to work with councillors to draft regulations in the coming months. And the MBTA is warning of significant delays at this hour on the Providence commuter rail line. That's because a person was struck and killed by a train at the Attleboro station this afternoon. The Attleboro Fire Department says all tracks at the station are closed right now for an investigation. There's no estimate on when train service might resume. Heavy on the clouds, some isolated rain this afternoon and evening. Tonight, clouds hold steady in the mid-60s. Tomorrow and Thursday, get ready to get wet. Summer thunderstorms, drenching rain both days. Strong winds, highs only in the low to mid-70s. 81 degrees now in Boston at 435.
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6: This is All Things Considered from NPR News. I'm Juana Summers.
7: And I'm Sasha Pfeiffer. The new dirty word in the world of artificial intelligence is distillation. It means using someone else's AI to train your AI. The Trump administration has accused a Chinese startup of using this process to steal from the U.S. AI company Anthropic. And that has sparked a big debate about whether this process is legal or ethical and about the risks it creates. Here to boil it down for us is NPR tech correspondent John Ruwitch. Hi, John.
8: Hey, Sasha.
7: Tell us more about this accusation.
8: Yeah, the Beijing-based startup Moonshot AI launched a new model this month called Kimi K3. It's quite good. Then in a post on X, though, President Trump's science and technology advisor Michael Kratzio said K3 was developed by distilling an Anthropic model. I reached out to both companies. Moonshot did not respond, but Chinese media reports that the company has denied the claims. And Anthropic hasn't pointed a finger at Moonshot over this particular model. But it says distillation by Chinese companies is happening and poses a national security risk because these models are getting better and could be dangerous when it comes to things like cyber or

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1: Meet up with us at City Space Monday, August 3rd for a class in making paper flowers, and you can snack on mango sticky rice while you craft. 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Feeling soupy out there right now, a thick cover of clouds overnight tonight, temperatures in the mid-60s. Going to get rained on tomorrow and Thursday as well. Tomorrow, showers, maybe a thunderstorm in the afternoon. Thursday, rainy and windy again. 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
6: Live from NPR News in Culver City, California, I'm Dwayne Brown. At the White House, President Trump held back-to-back meetings today with Ukrainian President Volodymyr Zelensky and Israeli Prime Minister Benjamin Netanyahu. NPR's Deepa Shivaram says the White House called the talks positive and productive, but they come at a very tense time.
7: Trump's separate meetings with Zelensky and Netanyahu come as the war between Ukraine and Russia and the war the U.S. and Israel launched against Iran have no end in sight. Earlier in the day, Trump joined Fox News for an interview and responded to questions on potential intelligence Netanyahu wanted to share with Trump on Iran's nuclear capabilities. Trump told Fox he didn't need that intel from the Israeli leader. Netanyahu, Zelensky, and Trump are all attending the funeral of South Carolina Senator Lindsey Graham that's being held in Washington. Deepa Shivaram, NPR News, The White House.
6: A rare double execution is set to take place in Florida today after the Supreme Court turned down last-minute pleas from two death row inmates. NPR's Nina Totenberg reports Florida's Governor Ron DeSantis ordered the double execution.
8: First to be put to death by lethal injection was James Duckett, convicted of rape and murder, and sentenced to death by an 8-4 jury vote. Duckett, a former police officer, had for decades maintained his innocence.

0: Congressman Seth Moulton says the National Democratic Party is not prepared to take on Republicans in the midterms. A recent New York Times report found the party is under financial strain and asking vendors to delay sending invoices until after the election. On CNN today, Moulton called the party a mess. He says its leaders keep trying to cover up their mistakes instead of preparing for a bigger fight this November.
1: If you can't even get your own house in order, you're not going to be effective at fighting Trump. And that's what we need to do right now. This is a five-alarm fire in America. The Democratic Party needs to show up a lot better than it is today.
0: Moulton is running against incumbent Democratic Senator Ed Markey. The primary is September 1st. The head of the Massachusetts Democratic Party says he regrets his arrest on drunk driving charges and takes full responsibility for his actions. Steve Kerrigan issued a statement this week after his arrest last month in Southborough. A judge sentenced him to a year of probation and suspended his license for 45 days. A pilot program that lets some Logan Airport passengers check in and go through security in Framingham is being extended. WBUR's Andrea Perdomo-Hernandez reports that the state also plans to bring more of these remote terminals online in the coming years.
2: The Framingham terminal allows JetBlue and Delta passengers to get bused straight to their gates. The pilot program was set to expire next month, but Massport CEO Rich Davey says the service has been so popular, it's being extended through at least next March.
3: We are delighted that we are the first in America to be doing this. And frankly, we're delighted that we are getting some FOMO. We've had a couple of airports already reach out, a couple of our airline partners who are not part of this today looking to join us, and a couple of cities and towns in Massachusetts as well.
2: Massport plans to begin work on a permanent remote terminal in Braintree this fall and is looking at another facility at the Heinz Convention Center in Boston. 490.9 WBUR, I'm Andrea Perdomo-Hernandez.
0: The MBTA says riders on the Providence commuter rail line today should expect significant delays this evening as well. That's because the Attleboro station is closed as police investigate the death of a person on the tracks. It happened just before 3 this afternoon. The incident is also causing delays on the Stoughton branch of that line. In the forecast, lots of clouds, some isolated rain this afternoon and evening. Tonight, clouds hold steady, temperatures in the mid-60s. Tomorrow and Thursday, get ready to get wet. Summer thunderstorms, drenching rain both days, strong winds, highs only in the low to mid-70s. 80 degrees now in Boston. The time is 5:35.
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5: This is All Things Considered from NPR News. I'm Sasha Pfeiffer.
6: And I'm Juana Summers. Over the weekend, Republican Senator Rand Paul of Kentucky released a trove of what he says are diary entries written by Dr. Anthony Fauci during the pandemic. And tomorrow, Fauci is set to appear in front of Paul's Senate committee, where the two are expected to clash over the origins of the coronavirus. NPR science reporter Ari Daniel is with us now. Hi.
7: Good afternoon, Juana.
6: Hey, so, Ari, Senator Rand Paul and Dr. Anthony Fauci, they've disagreed publicly for years over how the pandemic began. Tell us about the latest.
7: Right. So Fauci was a key player in the federal COVID-19 pandemic response. He stepped down from his position as the director of the National Institute of Allergy and Infectious Diseases at the end of 2022. But Paul has continued to conduct what he calls a, quote, investigation into the origins of COVID-19 and risky taxpayer-funded life sciences research. On Saturday, as part of that ongoing inquiry, Paul released more than 1,000 pages from what he called Fauci's diary that were written between late 2019 and late 2022.
6: Okay, and I do have to ask, how did Paul obtain these so-called diary entries?
7: Good question. NPR reached out to the senator's office asking that, but we haven't heard back yet. In a post on X, Health Secretary Robert F. Kennedy Jr. suggested his office had provided the diaries to Senator Paul, but it's not clear exactly how. Paul did publish a thread on X where he summarized his central accusation of Fauci. He said, quote, what he wrote privately and what he told the country are two different stories.
6: And Ari, an example of that?
7: Certainly. One of the diary entries that Paul mentioned came from the 1st of February 2020. Fauci describes a conference call.

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0: Coming up.
1: It's just expensive to go out to dinner, Kai.
0: Oh, don't I know it. First, though, let's do the numbers. Dow Industrials up 537 points today, 1%, finished at 52,747. And remember, though, that's 30 stocks, people. NASDAQ down 55 points, about 0.2%, 24,876. S&P 500 crept up 15 points, about 0.2%, 74.28. United Parcel Service, Henry Epp was just talking about this, down 6.5%. FedEx picked up about 0.6%. Bond prices went up. The yield on the 10-year T-note down 4.60% on the 10-year. 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
3: The Red Sox have started up another winning streak. Tonight they go for their third in a row and second straight against the Athletics. First pitch in Sacramento is at 9:40. Jake Bennett gets a start for Boston. Gage Jump goes for the A's. The Revolution are off for the Major League Soccer All-Star break. The match will be tomorrow in Charlotte against a group of All-Stars from Mexico's top professional league. Carlos Gil will be the Revs' lone representative. The Revs' next regular season match is Saturday in Montreal. 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